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It's Mondays with Mileti, with your host Mileti Pouliopoulos, here with you all morning. Our first 15 minutes of programming this morning will be brought to you by Manchester's Downtown Hotel, the Doubletree Hotel by Hilton in downtown Manchester, New Hampshire, a Greek-owned family business.

Demetrius Pappas and the Amphion Choir completing our first 15 minutes of programming this morning. They were being brought to you by Manchester's Downtown Hotel. The DoubleTree Hotel by Hilton in downtown Manchester, New Hampshire. It is 7:15 on our dial, and it's time for the Greek Voice of Orthodoxy, presented by the Metropolis of Boston and His Eminence Metropolitan Methodios.

fabulous trio Bel Canto in a song that originally was done by Marinella, made famous in Greece by Marinella, Stalia, Stalia, bringing us to 7:32 in the morning, and you are tuned to Grecian Echoes here on WNTN, 1550 AM in Cambridge, Needham, and Boston. We're streaming at WNTN.com on this Monday, October 12th, 2026. It's Mondays with Mileti, with your host Mileti Pouliopoulos here with you all morning. The weather forecast for the greater Boston area calls for a chance of a morning shower, with clouds early becoming mostly sunny in the afternoons, high reaching 70 degrees with winds north to northwest at 5 to 10 miles per hour, 53 degrees in the overnight. Sunrise this morning was at 6:53 a.m. and sunset this evening at 6:06 p.m. And now let's have a look at the tides in the Boston Harbor in this daily segment presented by Market Basket Supermarkets. Market Basket, where you'll get more for your dollar. This morning there's a low tide at 6:43 a.m. High tide is coming to the Boston Harbor at 12:54 p.m. And then low tide returns in the evening at 7:13 p.m. So it's low, high, low. And those are the tides in the Boston Harbor in this daily segment presented by Market Basket Supermarket. Market Basket, where you'll find more for your dollar. I want to say happy name day, Chronopola, to the Greek Orthodox named Andromache and Andromachos. Chronopola. If you know anyone named Andromache or Andromachos, wish them a happy name day. Also, we want to say a happy birthday in Chronopola to the members of the Grecian Echoes Nation celebrating today, to Evie Sorokin from Lowell. Chronopola and happy birthday, Spiros Kritharas, to Effie Kombouras. Chronopola, happy birthday, Evan Ypsilantis II. Chronopola and happy the birthday to all of you.

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Happy the birthday to you. Now, if we have forgotten your birthday, please just send us a reminder. Send us an email to Grecian Echoes 1. That's Grecian Echoes and the number 1 at AOL.com. Become a member of Grecian Echoes Nation. Join the nation. 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You can list your family members as well, and we'll remember each of you with a Chronia Pola and happy birthday on the air. You get a beautiful calendar and a song dedication that you can use at any time during the year. Well, friends, our next 15 minutes of programming this morning will be brought to you by the members of the Grecian Echoes Nation.

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2: Did you know that the Greeks invented this? Hi, I'm Keely, a WNTN Boston intern. Today we are going to talk about how the Greeks invented surgical instruments. The Hippocratic Collection, which was a collection of ancient Greek medical works from around 400 BCE, shows that the Greeks performed surgery by using versions of surgical instruments that we use today. Some of these instruments were bone drills, needles, and tooth and uvula forceps. With these instruments, they were able to examine injuries, make incisions, extract teeth, and remove bladder stones. Although there were many technological advancements with surgical instruments today, none of them would be possible without the Greeks. This message is brought to you by the Bouboulis family.
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2: And we're just at 10 minutes before the hour of 9 o'clock. Coming up at 9 o'clock, we have the news report with Nicoletta. In the meantime, let's have a quick look at our Tipu Kepote, our calendar listings, and see what's happening in and around the area. The Greek Evangelical Church of Boston is holding a food fair October 16th and 17th from 11 a.m. to 8:30 p.m. right there at the church grounds at 1115 Center Street in Newton, Massachusetts. 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The Logan Eco Society's annual dinner dance will be Saturday, October 17th from 7 p.m. till midnight in the ballroom at Ithaki Restaurant, Route 1 North in Peabody, Massachusetts. 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If you'd like to be a sponsor for the event, make sure you include your name, company, and phone number to that address. The Federation of Hellenic American Societies of New England are holding an Ochi Day celebration Sunday, October 25th, from 2 p.m. to 6 p.m. at UMass Boston, McCormick Snowden Hall, 100 Morrissey Boulevard. A reception to follow. This is free and open to the public. Join us as we honor our history, celebrate our culture, and strengthen our community. There'll be paid parking available on site in the parking garage, and lots are available at UMass Boston. And signs will be placed the day of the event. And Grecian Echoes and WNTN is holding the Radiothon 2026th Annual Radiothon, supporting the Hellenic Nursing and Rehabilitation Center in Canton, Massachusetts. It'll be held over 3 days, Sunday, November 8th, Friday, November 13th, and Sunday, November 15th, right here at WNTN.com. The Hellenic Women's Benevolent Association present 5 regions of Greece and 10 wines in a Greek wine tasting fundraiser. Saturday, November 21st, from 6 p.m. to 8:30 p.m. at the Maliotis Cultural Center, 50 Goddard Avenue in Brookline. Appetizers will be served, just $75 per person. Come and enjoy an unforgettable evening of Greek hospitality, culture, and fine wine, all while supporting the mission of the Hellenic Women's Benevolent Association. And save the date for Saturday, November 21st. The Rathamithis E, the Cretan chapter of Boston, is holding a Cretan Glendy at the Archangels Greek Orthodox Church, 25 Bigelow Avenue in Watertown, from 7 p.m. to 1:30 p.m. It will be a memorable night with Cretan musicians. That's Saturday, November 21st. And looking ahead, Greek Independence Day has been scheduled for Sunday, April 4th. Save the date, and we hope to see you there. And for more information, keep your eye on the website, bostongreekparade.org, and keep tuned to us here at Grecian Echoes. 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Do stay tuned for the news report with Nicoletta. It's coming up right at the top of the hour. It's Mondays with Mileti.

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And we're at 9:40 in the morning, and you're tuned to Grecian Echoes. It's Mondays with Mileti, with your host, Mileti Pouliopoulos. Mondays with Mileti is heard every Monday here on this station. And we have coming up at 11 o'clock the Echoes of Keftime, the Armenian Hour. At noontime, it's Italia Echo with Viviana Dragani. And please don't forget that we have the Greek Voice of America program with Peter Kakridis right at the end of the day at 5 o'clock. Plenty of great reasons to stay tuned to us here to WNTN. Let's have a look at our calendar listings, our Tipu Kepote, one more time and see what's happening in and around the area. The Greek Evangelical Church of Boston is holding a food fair October 16th and 17th from 11 a.m. to 8:30 p.m. Right there at the church grounds at 1115 Center Street in Newton, Massachusetts. Come and enjoy delicious homemade Greek food and good company. 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And the Logan Eco Society's annual dinner dance is Saturday, October 17th from 7 p.m. till midnight in the ballroom at Ithaki Restaurant, Route 1 North in Peabody, Mass. 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And if you'd like to be a sponsor for the event, please email your name, company, and phone number to that address. The Federation of Hellenic American Societies of New England are holding an Ochi Day celebration Sunday, October 25th from 2 p.m. to 6 p.m. at UMass Boston, McCormick's Snowden Hall at 100 Morrissey Boulevard, free and open to the public with a reception to follow. And paid parking is available on site at a parking garage and lots around UMass Boston. So come and join us as we honor our history, celebrate our culture, and strengthen our community at the Ochi Day celebration Sunday, October 25th, Keyati Ochi. And the Hellenic 2026 Annual Radiothon, supporting the Hellenic Nursing and Rehabilitation Center in Canton, Massachusetts, will take place here on WNTN over 3 days, Sunday, November 8th from 9 a.m. to 2 p.m., Friday, November 13th from 9 a.m. till noon, and Sunday, November 15th from 9 a.m. to 2 p.m., live on Grecian Echoes and the Greek Voice of America programs here at WNTN, 1550 a.m., in 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It's the 2026 Annual Radiothon. And the Hellenic Women's Benevolent Association is presenting 5 regions of Greece and 10 wines in a Greek wine tasting fundraiser Saturday, November 21st from 6 p.m. to 8:30 p.m. at the Maliotis Cultural Center, 50 Goddard Avenue in Brookline. They'll be serving up appetizers, just $75 per person. Come and enjoy an unforgettable evening of Greek hospitality, culture, and fine wine, all while supporting the mission of the Hellenic Women's Benevolent Association. And save the date for Saturday, November 21st, for a big Cretan Glendy in Watertown, Massachusetts. The Rathamathis Ithi Cretan Chapter of Boston is bringing the Cretan Glendy back to the Archangels Greek Orthodox Church, 25 Bigelow Avenue, from 7 p.m. till 1:30 a.m. A traditional Cretan dinner from authentic Cretan recipes prepared with love and respect. So that's going to be quite a night. That's Saturday, November 21st. Mark your calendar. And mark your calendar for this, the Greek Independence Day Parade in Boston. Are you ready? It's Sunday, April 4th. Save the date and stay tuned to us here for more information on that. Follow the website bostongreekparade.org. That, ladies and gentlemen, is our Tipu Kepote. That's what we have on the radar for what's happening. And if you have an event that you'd like us to announce, please just email us a flyer to Grecian Echoes 1,
That's Grecian Echoes and the number one at AOL.com. The Tipu Kepote is heard several times throughout the day. Such a great way of reaching the listening audience. Do stay tuned for the news report with Nicoleta. It's coming up right at the top of the hour. It's Mondays with Mileti.

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3: 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It's been Mondays with Mileti, with your host, Mileti Pouliopoulos. Coming up at 11 o'clock, we have the Echoes of Kef Time, the Armenian Hour, so do stay tuned for that. In the meantime, let's have a look at our Tipuke Pote, our calendar listings, and see what's happening in and around the area. The Greek Evangelical Church of Boston is having a food fair October 16th and 17th from 11 a.m. to 8:30 p.m. right there at their church grounds, 1115 Center Street in Newton, Mass. 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The Logan Eco Society's annual dinner dance is Saturday, October 17th, from 7 p.m. till midnight in the ballroom at Ithaki Restaurant, Route 1 North in Peabody, Mass. 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If you'd like to be a sponsor for the event, make sure to email your name, company, and phone number to that address. The Federation of Hellenic American Societies of New England are holding an Ochi Day celebration Sunday, October 25th from 2 p.m. to 6 p.m. at UMass Boston, McCormick Snowden Hall, 100 Morrissey Boulevard. This is free and open to the public. A reception is to follow, and there is paid parking available on site. So why not join us as we honor our history and celebrate our culture and strengthen our community? That's Sunday, October 25th for the Ochi Day celebration. And the annual Radiothon to benefit the Hellenic Nursing and Rehabilitation Center in Canton, Massachusetts will happen over 3 days here on WNTN, Sunday, November 8th from 9 a.m. to 2 p.m., Friday from 9 to noon. That's Friday, November 13th, and Sunday, November 15th from 9 a.m. to 2 p.m. Live on Grecian Echoes and the Greek Voice of America programs here on WNTN, 1550 a.m. in Cambridge, Needham, and Boston, streaming worldwide at WNTN.com. And the Hellenic Women's Benevolent Association present 5 regions of Greece and 10 wines in a Greek wine tasting fundraiser Saturday, November 21st, from 6 p.m. to 8:30 p.m. at the Maliotis Cultural Center, 50 Goddard Avenue in Brookline. They'll serve up appetizers. It's just $75 per person. So don't miss out. Save the date for Saturday, November 21st. The Cretan Glendi returns to Watertown. The Rathamethis Edi Cretan Chapter of Boston is presenting Cretan Glendi Saturday, November 21st at the Archangels Greek Orthodox Church, 25 Bigelow Avenue, from 7 p.m. till 1:30 a.m.

That's Grecian Echoes and the number one at AOL.com. The Tipu Capote is heard several times throughout the day. Such a great way of reaching the listening audience. Do stay tuned for the Echoes of Kef Time, the Armenian Hour, coming up right at the top of the hour.

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2: 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Welcome back, and thanks so much for tuning in today. It's Monday again, so happy week. We are in Needham, Massachusetts, and this is the only bilingual Italian-American show in the greater Boston area and New England. So today I have two guests. We will be discussing

It's in a novel. Actually, it's a trilogy, and it is an enchanting trilogy that weaves together the magic of folklore, the bones of friendship, and an epic quest for belonging. So if you love the fantasy genre, stay tuned, stay with us. And also today we will be playing 100% Italian contemporary music. Let's start with the first song. This is one of my favorite songs ever. It's so sweet. This is Vasco Rossi and the song is Ogni Volta, Every Time. A tra poco con Italieco.

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0: Thank you for tuning in today. This is your host, Viviana Dragani, on WNTN Radio Boston, and this is my show, ItaliEco, the only bilingual program in the greater Boston area. Today, we're going to talk about fantasy with two authors, Milton Padletti and Andrea Chase. Welcome, benvenuti.
1: Thank you.
2: Thank you for having us.
0: So, Milton, The Girl, the Dragon, and the English Journey Home. The first tale is filled with imagination, history, and adventure. How did the idea first come to life, and what inspired the two of you to write it together?
1: Well, I came up with the ideas about Tar and the Dragons from telling the stories to my daughter growing up. And later, I used them in my classroom, because I'm a school teacher. I use those in my classroom to keep the kids entertained and to teach them, basically teach them in the class and keep them interested. Later, I adapted those to stories that I made, and that just grew from there.
0: Thank you. And Andrea, as co-author, what ideas or creative elements did you bring to the story, and what did you enjoy the most about collaborating with Milton?
2: Well, I enjoyed being able to touch base again with a friend of over 40 years and do something collaboratively together and creatively. What I brought was kind of like fleshing out the characters and description and detail. I teach Intro to Creative Writing at North Carolina A&T State University. So I have many years of even teaching it. And when you teach it, you definitely learn it pretty well. And so he gave me the backbone and the essential elements, and then I was able to embellish them.
0: Wonderful. Milton, the book has a very cinematic quality. While writing it, did you envision Tara, the dragons, and their remarkable journey eventually being brought to life on screen?
1: Well, that's what I was hoping, and I still am. This can be adapted to a movie, and it also is followed up by two more screenplays that can be used. Basically, I take Tara, that's a Crow Native American girl from Montana, and she mistakenly wakes up a dragon, and they have a journey that takes them back to Britannia, to Britain. From there, the story progresses in screenplay 2 and 3, where they are adults at that time. And these tales that I've written takes you to things that fantasy and science fiction rarely touches on or writes. Like in screenplay 2, I have dragons dealing with Romans in Roman Britannia. And in screenplay 3, my adventure takes you to Pangaea, which is, as I said, rarely written about. And so a lot of my stuff draws from mythology and characters that have just been touched on in like the Egyptian lore and everything, and I bring them to life in my scripts.
0: Wonderful. And High Roar Productions created your author website and adapted the book into a feature-length screenplay. How would you describe your experience working with this company, and what stood out most to you throughout the website development and screenplay writing process?
1: What helped with this was when I presented these to High Roar Productions, they took these and redeveloped them into full screenplays from my stories. They were very, how should I say it? They were very punctual on what they wrote for me, and I'm very satisfied with how they developed these. They've done a great job with it, and they've also done pretty much what they said they were going to do for me.
0: Thank you. So now that you have a professional website and a completed screenplay, what are you most excited about as the story enters this new chapter?
1: I am excited, and I'm hopeful that this is brought to the screen. This is going to give children, and all the way up to adults, a chance to see these characters come to life because they play into the decisions that a lot of kids grow up making and have to make. And it takes him from a girl, Tara, all the way into adulthood. And the kids can see how a character progresses and how they come about to make decisions in life to grow.
0: Thank you.
1: Tim.
0: And last question for Andrea, where can listeners purchase the book and explore your website and follow future updates?
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0: Great. 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
4: Rome, the city of seven hills, enjoyed a mythic beginning. Romulus and Remus, twin brothers who were nursed by a she-wolf and fathered by a war god, reportedly founded the Eternal City. And although historians are a little skeptical about this epic entry into the world, most travelers are absolutely certain that there is something magical about Rome. Whether it's the mystery of nearby Vatican City or the ghosts of the Colosseum, an afternoon cafe on Piazza Navona, or a piled high plate of pasta at a trattoria, Rome is sure to enchant. Italy's capital city, Rome is also known for a history that dates back to the eras of Octavian, Julius Caesar, and Hadrian, among others. Left behind are structures like the Pantheon, the Roman Forum, and dozens of churches, among other historic gems. Art enthusiasts will relish the trove of art housed at the Vatican Museums, and foodies will enjoy the splendid Italian fare, not to mention the gelato. And though its momentous past is the focus for many vacationers, Rome is also a fast-paced, modern and relevant city, with gleaming designer storefronts, sleek hotels, and cutting-edge restaurants.

0: se in qualche modo sono scelte tue, non me ne frega niente.
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Heritage Month coming up in October, the Consulate General of Italy in Boston is proud to spotlight Serata di Beneficenza, a special evening celebrating the richness of Italian heritage, creativity, and community in Boston's historic North End. 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You can generously support important programs and organizations by participating in this fundraising event. So again, it's on September 21st at 6 p.m. at Umbria Restaurant in Hanover Street, North End. 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

0: This is Lee Habib, and this is Our American Stories, the show where America is the star and the American people. October is Italian-American Heritage Month, and perhaps no figure is more closely associated with this month than Christopher Columbus. We all learned the story as a kid. In 1492, Columbus sailed the ocean blue. We know what he did, but why did he do it? Here to tell the story is George Grant, author of The Last Crusader. Here's George.
1: You might well know that in 1492, Christopher Columbus sailed the ocean blue, but I'd warrant that you don't know and never knew why it was, what it was, that he set out to do. The truth is that the story of Christopher Columbus has become muddled through the years, partly because of politics, partly because of distance from time. William de Bretagne, the 19th century essayist, declared, "It ought to be the greatest part of our object and business in life to unlearn what we have been taught amiss, and only then to acquire the knowledge of better things." Back in 1992, when the 500th anniversary of Columbus was about to be celebrated, I decided to unlearn what I had been taught amiss about Christopher Columbus. And what I discovered really astonished me. I thought I knew the story, but I didn't at all. For instance, I thought that Christopher Columbus sailed for Spain. But in fact, there was no such nation, no such kingdom, no such territory as Spain in 1492. We've been taught amiss. I was taught amiss. It's also often asserted that the greatest obstacle Columbus faced in receiving a royal warrant for his expedition across the Atlantic was the prevailing view that the earth was flat. But in fact, most seasoned navigators knew full well that the earth was spherical. Washington Irving was one of the 19th century biographers of Columbus, and a lot of the stories that we have about Christopher Columbus have come from Washington Irving. And interestingly, Washington Irving is responsible also for things like George Washington throwing a silver dollar across the Potomac River and chopping down the cherry tree, both of which are highly likely untrue altogether. Washington Irving wasn't an historian, he was a storyteller. And so one of the myths that Washington Irving created, he sort of invented the idea of the flat earth myth. There were, of course, sailors that believed in a flat earth, just as to this day, there are people that believe that the Apollo landings on the moon were fake.

0: in a studio. But the truth is Washington Irving was a great storyteller. I love his biography of Columbus. There's not much in it that's reliable. Contemporaneous with Columbus were the careers of Copernicus and Erasmus, of Michelangelo and Leonardo, of Brunelleschi and Gutenberg, of Nicholas of Cusa and Regiomontanus. I mean, this was a time of great, great knowledge. His was hardly an age of darkness and ignorance. We've been taught amiss. I was taught amiss. Other Columbian myths that have to be debunked before we even begin to tell his remarkable story are things like the assumption that the explorer was in search of colonial possessions for the crown, or perhaps even for himself. The fact is Columbus kept journals and logbooks, diaries, and discursive essays that made his intentions clear. A record of his actions for each of his four transatlantic expeditions in 1492, 1493, 1498, and 1502 affirmed that he maintained his aims and purposes to the end of his life. So, what was it that he was actually after, and who was this remarkable navigator? Well, he was born in the Italian city of Genoa, which is on the far west coast, just on the opposite side of the Italian peninsula from Venice. And in fact, Genoa and Venice were great naval rivals. And he grew up the son of a wool merchant who traveled up and down the Ligurian coastline to sell his wares. So from the earliest age, Columbus was out at sea in the Mediterranean. But something dramatic happened when Columbus was 3 years old in 1453. And that was, news came to the city of Genoa that the great Byzantine Empire had fallen to the Islamic horde, that the city of Constantinople had been sacked and destroyed. And as a result, the city of Genoa went into deep mourning. The bells were ringing, the women were out in the streets mourning, because it was believed that at this point, the invasion of the Muslim hordes was unstoppable.
1: And you've been listening to George Grant tell the story, well, at least in this part, demythologize the many stories out there about Christopher Columbus, and then start to drill down on who the man was and what he was after. Why? Why did he sail the ocean blue? Not once, not twice, not three times, but four times and over a 10-year period. And when we come back, we're going to learn more about those answers here on Our American Stories, The Last Crusader. The untold story of Christopher Columbus continues after these messages. Lee Habib here again. Our American Stories tries to tell the stories of America's past and present to Americans. And we want to hear your stories, too. They're some of our favorites. 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
6: But the media is playing it so badly and missing the key points, and I knew they would. I just want to say that the actual jobs report in its entirety was very, very strong. It wasn't weak. It wasn't soft. It was strong. You have to look under the hood and do your homework, and you will see there are two surveys, non-farm payrolls. That's the sort of corporate survey. And then there's the household survey, which is where the Bureau of Labor Statistics talks to individuals and families. And it's the household survey from which the unemployment rate is derived. Now, the media will report the unemployment rate, but they don't report the rest of the household survey. So I'm going to tell you, that survey showed a whopping gain of 406,000 jobs. 406,000 jobs. And that follows last month's increase of 569,000 jobs. Now, the reason the unemployment rate went up slightly to 4.2% from 4.1 is that we've had a vast increase of new job entrants, people coming in. They want to work. They're optimistic. In September, the civilian labor force increased by 485,000.
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0: And we continue with Our American Stories and with George Grant, author of The Last Crusader, The Untold Story of Christopher Columbus. Let's pick up where we last left off.
1: If Byzantium could fall, if the great city of Constantinople, the center of Christian civilization in the East, if that could fall, if the imperial armies of the Byzantine emperor could be defeated, then surely nothing else could stop them. Almost immediately, there were calls for a liberating crusade of all of the historic lands in the Eastern Mediterranean. The previous crusades had all failed. All called for new crusades to liberate the Eastern Mediterranean from the terror of the Islamic horde. And all of those calls went unanswered until Columbus. We have been taught amiss. Columbus was so taken with the idea that there might be some way to launch a new crusade where every other crusade had failed, that he began to scheme as a teenager his great vision for an expedition. And it was simply this. Instead of sailing east across the Mediterranean, which was now caught in the stranglehold of the Islamic navies, what if you sailed around to the opposite side of the globe? Columbus had grown up hearing the stories of Marco Polo. Polo was a Venetian, but during an internecine war between Venice and Genoa, he had been held in a Genoese prison. And it was there in the Genoese prison that he told his story of his great trek across the Asian continent to meet the Khan of the Mongols. And while Marco Polo was there, the Khan actually asked Marco Polo to bring Christian missionaries, 100 Christian missionaries, to evangelize the Mongols. When Marco Polo got back to Italy, he went to the Pope in Rome, and the Pope believed, as did all of the Pope's counselors, that Marco Polo was just telling tall tales. As it turns out, the story was so dramatic that it became a bestseller, and eventually it captivated Columbus's young mind. And he thought, what if it's possible to sail across the Atlantic Ocean, connect with the great Khan in Asia, bring the gospel to him, and then use his unstoppable force of the cavalry of the Mongols to then launch a new crusade, not from the west, but from the east. In other words, what if we could rear flank the Muslim horde? Well, that was, in a sense, the genesis of the idea. So it was difficult to get financiers to catch this vision, especially since it didn't seem to have commercial appeal. Columbus was not interested in the gold that he might obtain in any discovery. He wasn't interested in colonial possessions. He wasn't interested in power. What he wanted to see was the Eastern Mediterranean freed up again for the flow of the gospel. One of the things that we discover in Columbus's journals is that he was an ardent Christian who believed that the great calling of every Christian was to spread the good news of the gospel to the ends of the earth, Christ's own great commission. So he saw his vision of recovering that Eastern Mediterranean, the birthplace of Christianity, as the life work that he was called to. Now, eventually, because the Reconquista was finally successful in January of 1492, the Reconquista was the attempt of the various kingdoms on the Iberian Peninsula to push the Muslims finally out of Europe. It was successful in January of 1492, after almost six centuries of struggle. And for the first time, Ferdinand, Isabella, King John of Portugal could begin to think about other things. They'd been literally waging this war all their lives, all their parents' lives, all their grandparents' lives, etc. And because Queen Isabella was sort of enraptured by the personality and vision and charisma of this

0: merchant and explorer, this map maker, this scientific theorist. She beckons Columbus back to the court after having rejected him a number of times and pledged a modest commitment. If Columbus could raise the money and find the ships that he would need for an expedition, she would give a royal warrant. Well, immediately Columbus went to work. He secured three ships, two of them very inadequate, the Nina and the Pinta, but the third ship, his primary ship, the Santa Maria, was more than adequate. He recruited a crew, found financiers, and finally, in August of 1492, he set out on his great expedition. And finally, in October of 1492, they caught sight of land. They did not catch sight of Asia, which is where they thought they were going, because no one knew that the North and South American continents stood between Europe and China. Instead, it was a series of Caribbean islands that we now know so familiarly today in the Gulf of America, formerly the Gulf of Mexico. Columbus began to explore the islands, met some of the islanders, was betaken by their need of the civilizing power of the gospel, and began to make plans for evangelism there as well. On that trip, they discovered Hispaniola, the island that Haiti is on today, and the Dominican Republic. They discovered Cuba, and they left a delegation of soldiers to create a little settlement and sailed back to great triumph.
1: And you've been listening to George Grant, author of The Last Crusader, The Untold Story of Christopher Columbus. Tell the story, the why part of the story of this great explorer. And it all had to do with the fall of Constantinople. And if that great city could fall, then surely every other city could fall. And so Columbus's insight was simple. Instead of sailing east and straight into the stranglehold of the Islamic navies, why not sail in the opposite direction toward Asia? And of course, the why was, well, what he'd learned about Marco Polo, which may indeed have been, well, not true. But it was a story that etched in the mind of Columbus, this idea that Kublai Khan was hoping for missionaries to come and make Christians of his people. This inspires Columbus, who had grown up on the sea. His father was a trader. What does he do? He decides to sail across the Atlantic and launch what he considers a new crusade from the East. And in the end, what he was really doing in military terms was create a rear flank against what many considered to be the Muslim hordes. And there was no commercial appeal here for Columbus. He wasn't doing it for gold. He wasn't doing it for wealth. This was not a commercial enterprise. No, he was doing it for God and spreading the gospel, which is, of course, the prime directive of Christ to his followers, was to take and spread the gospel to all nations. And when we come back, we're going to learn about what happens next as Columbus embarks on this all-important spiritual mission here on Our American Stories.
2: My name is Whitney Allen, and I'm a widow. 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

0: And we continue with our American stories and the story of Christopher Columbus as told to us by George Grant, author of The Last Crusader. Let's pick up where we last left off.
1: Much of the rest of the story of Columbus's life is one of frustration and oftentimes fierce opposition, because as soon as men began to realize there was opportunity across the seas, a flood of conquerors, colonizers, and imperialists, the conquistadors, began to make their way across the Atlantic and establishing settlements and colonies there. The real story of, you know, the imperialization of the Americas began. Oftentimes, Columbus is accused of the exploitative behavior and the enslavement of Native Americans, including questions raised by Bartolomé de las Casas. But those accusations weren't written until more than half a century after Columbus's death. The labor system that was codified by the Castilian court didn't pass until 1503, after the final voyage of Columbus. And the system of enslavement was not codified until 1575, two generations after the explorer's death. So the supposition that Columbus was an enslaver, a colonizer, a colonialist, is simply not the case. What Columbus did do, however, was he made a whole series of remarkable scientific advances that changed navigation forever. For instance, at one point on his third voyage, he sailed across the northern coast of South America and was able to plot the actual size of the South American continent simply by measuring the flow of water that came into the North Atlantic from one of the major rivers. The only part of the landmass that he could not account for was Patagonia, that little tail at the very end of Chile and Argentina. It was an astonishing feat of mathematical genius that laid the foundations for map making and cartography, as well as geographical estimation and everything from plotting of land maps to the plotting of the stars ever afterwards. Both sons adored their father. He was a doting father. He taught them everything. The oldest son became the governor of Cuba. The youngest son became, his name was Hernando, he became one of the most remarkable intellectuals that Europe produced in the 16th and 17th centuries. He actually created the world's largest library in the city of Seville. And he bought books from all over Europe and brought them back, cataloged them. He invented something that we, to this day, greatly enjoy. It's called bookshelves. Prior to this, all books were stored on tables or in chests. But Hernando Columbus, inspired by his father's vast learning, decided that he wanted to create, in a sense, an analog version of a medieval Google, where he would collect every single book that had been printed up to that point, and he very nearly succeeded. All of this driven by a great passion for the discovery of truth and the liberation of captive peoples. Columbus was at one point imprisoned by his opponents in Cuba, who wanted to grasp for power and steal away his titles and his authority. And to the end of his days, Columbus kept the chains that he was shackled with as a reminder of the call for every man in pursuit of truth to be humble. And in his will, he asked to actually be buried in his shackles as a symbol of his life of service. When Abraham Kuyper, a great Dutch leader, famously declared, "There is not one square inch in the whole domain of human existence over which Christ, who is sovereign over all, does not say, 'Mine,'" that would be a perfect description of the philosophy of Christopher Columbus. G.K. Chesterton once quipped, "The great intellectual tradition that comes down to us from the past was never really interrupted or lost through such trifles as the sack of Rome, the triumph of Attila, or the barbarian invasions of the Dark Ages. It was lost after the introduction of printing, the discovery of America, the coming of the marvels of technology, the establishment of universal education, and all the enlightenment of the modern world. It was there, if anywhere, that there was lost or impatiently snapped that long, thin, delicate thread that had been discarded from ancient antiquity, the thread of that unusual human hobby, the habit of thinking." One of the greatest lessons that we can learn from Columbus, who was by no means a perfect man, made many mistakes along the way and opened himself up for much criticism. But the great lesson that we can learn from him is that we need to think clearly, investigate sources clearly and diligently in order to arrive at the truth and then tell a story. But at the heart of all that he did was his Christian worldview. We can't emphasize it enough. His expeditions were a worldview project, not a commercial project, not a colonizing project. It was a worldview project. It wasn't mere pragmatism. This was a passion for that which is right and good and true.
0: And a terrific job on the production, editing, and storytelling, and narration, too, by our own Greg Hengler. And a special thanks to George Grant, author of The Last Crusader, The Untold Story of Christopher Columbus. And my goodness, this storytelling gets at the big why. What animated, what drove Christopher Columbus to do what he did? And as Grant so artfully said, his expeditions, Columbus's expeditions, were a worldview project, not a commercial project. And we could say the same for our founders in the end. It was a worldview project, the founding of this country, and not a commercial project. Indeed, our founders risked their success, their fortunes, and everything else to put that worldview out, not only through the colonies and states, but ultimately spread around the world. And we also learn in this remarkable piece of storytelling that much about what we've learned about Columbus just isn't true. That indeed, the man, though not perfect, did not advance slavery or colonization. It was not his work. But my goodness, once he discovered what he discovered, the opportunists came, the adventurers came, and of course, so much else that came with those things. The Untold Story of Christopher Columbus, The Last Crusader, here on Our American Stories.
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0: This is Lee Habib, and this is Our American Stories, the show where America is the star and the American people. And all month long, we're telling stories of the Italian and Italian-American experience. Pino Lella was a teenager in Italy when World War II swept him into the gears of history. Here's his son Michael with his father's astonishing story of resistance and survival.
10: If you were 17 and growing up in Milan, Italy in 1943, more than likely you would have been forced, indoctrinated, and brainwashed into fascism. The dictator of Italy responsible for it, Benito Mussolini, had been in power since 1922. My dad was born in 1926. The voice and image of Il Duce, as Italians were obliged to call Mussolini, were ubiquitous in Italy at the time. Mussolini would ultimately drag the country into the Second World War on the side of Germany's Adolf Hitler. My father is now 92 and lives an hour north of Milan. His name is Pino Lella. If you had to pick a time to be a teenager in Milan, 1943 would have been the worst of choices. In June, as my dad was nearing his 17th birthday, the British began an intensive six-month bombing campaign. It left a third of the city's population homeless, about 400,000 people. My father and his younger brother, my Uncle Mimo, narrowly escaped death one night following the bombing of a movie theater. They were there to see You Were Never Lovelier with Fred Astaire and Rita Hayworth, and they witnessed many casualties. My grandfather, Michele, in an effort to keep his boys from becoming victims of the continued bombing, sent my father and uncle to a Catholic boys' school. They were familiar with this school because it was there that they had learned to ski and loved the mountains as children. The school was located high in the Alps, above Lake Como, not far from the Swiss border. It was called Casa Alpina, and it was run by a very courageous priest by the name of Father Luigi Ray. Being the oldest of the boys, my dad was singled out by Father Ray and trained to become an alpine guide. At first, my father knew nothing of the Nazi brutality against Jews and others. In fact, he had learned to respect the Nazi high command, many of whom were customers of his family's leather goods store in Milan. They had occupied Milan as brothers in arms to defend Milan from the British bombing. But my dad became brutally aware of the Nazi crimes in September of 1943 when word came of 52 prominent Jews being rounded up by the Nazis and executed in the village of Mena on Lago Maggiore. Their bodies were thrown into the lake for the local citizens to see. It was then that many Italians rebelled and began hiding and protecting

0: contacting their Jewish Italian friends. They formed an underground railroad. For 9 harrowing months while at Casalpina, my father guided many Jewish refugees across the Alps into neutral Switzerland to escape Italy. He risked his life evading Nazi patrols, surviving avalanches and grenade attacks. He was robbed by bandits disguising themselves as anti-fascist partisans. He often carried the weak and the elderly on his back in the dead of winter over the top of the Alps, some of the world's most rugged mountain terrain. Some had embarked on this journey with my father in such a way that they wore street shoes, not exactly hiking gear for the Alps in below zero temperatures. At the time, my dad simply did what he was told to do and thought little of it. Father Ray instructed him to take people to safety, and so he did it. He knew it was dangerous, of course, but even to this day, he doesn't think of what he did as heroic. He had faith in doing the right thing and such a high regard for Father Ray that he would have done anything for him. The missions gave him an identity, a meaningful purpose, and an opportunity to lead. And like many 17-year-olds with reckless abandon, he thrived on the excitement and adventure of it all, at least while it lasted. In June of 1944, my father turned 18, the age at which young Italians were drafted by the state into the military. He had 2 choices. He could join Mussolini's fascist army and quite likely end up on the Russian front. His other option was to conscript with the German army. His aunt and uncle had connections that might land him a secure and hopefully a safer job in the organization Todt. This was the armament and the construction division of the Third Reich. For his safety, but against his wishes, Pino's father and mother talked him into enlisting in the German army. Dad reluctantly donned the military uniform with a Nazi swastika. What happened next was almost unbelievable. Through a series of extraordinary circumstances, including his wounding during an Allied bombing raid, my father was ordered back to Milan to convalesce for 2 weeks. Then, with a little help from family and his ability to speak French and drive a car, he landed a position as the personal driver and confidant for one of Hitler's most mysterious officers in the German high command. He was a man so powerful in Italy that he responded directly, personally, and only to Adolf Hitler. His name was General Hans Lehrs, the plenipotentiary of the Italian sector for Organization Todt. To Pino's aunt and uncle, his assignment as a driver for such a powerful figure was a serendipitous opportunity of a lifetime. It could help change the direction of the war. They understood the importance of it because they were already working in secret for the Allies and the Italian resistance. The kind of information their nephew would now have access to could be critical for the fight against the Germans. My father, still a teenager, as a new and personal driver for this top Nazi commander, became a spy known to the Allies as the Observer. For the last year of the war, while driving General Lehrs around northern Italy, my dad learned the locations of tank traps, landmines, ammunition tunnels, and every fortification between Florence and Milan. He observed the Germans' main defensive positions. He secretly documented troop movements. He took notes and photos. And he fed mounds of that crucial information to the Allies by using Uncle Albert's shortwave OSS radio. More than once, my father was nearly caught, which would likely have led to his torture and execution. But he kept the trust of an unwitting General Lehrs. My dad personally witnessed the Nazi persecution of Jews, as well as the working to death of slaves from many faiths and nationalities in work camps, hoping and dreaming that one day he could testify against those responsible. At midnight, on April 24th, 1945, upon orders from the resistance, my father single-handedly arrested General Hans Lehrs and delivered him to the American command, which was led by 5th U.S. Army Major Frank Nabel. For the next 5 days, he became Major Nabel's personal guide and translator, at last discarding his uniform and the Nazi swastika. On April 28th, Pino and Major Nabel witness a hideous moment in Italian history, the public desecration of Mussolini's body in Piazzale Loreto amid the hysteria and fanaticism of the frenzied Italian mobs. Hitler killed himself in Berlin 2 days later. With the deaths of the two fascist dictators, my father thought he was finished with the war. But in fact, the war wasn't quite finished with him. In early May, the famous Brenner Pass through the Alps was the most dangerous corner of Europe. The German army was retreating from Italy through the pass into Austria. Thousands of Nazi troops who refused to surrender were on the run, being chased down and cut off by Italian resistance fighters and the U.S. Army. In the midst of this, my father was asked if he would do America a favor and accept the final mission. The Americans asked my dad to be a guide one last time, leading one final escape from Italy. His mission was to drive an important, high-ranking Nazi from American custody to the Austrian border, where he could safely be interrogated for the intelligence he possessed about Hitler's Reich. Who was this top general my dad was enlisted to escort to safety? None other than the very man he had driven for, the very man he had arrested and turned over to the Allies just weeks before, General Hans Leers. Distraught and tormented over the events of the last week of the war, my father accepted that final mission. You can only imagine the conversation in the car between my dad and General Leers. By the evening of that same day, May 3rd, 1945, my dad delivered General Leers to the Americans awaiting for him on the Austrian border. That final escort ended my father's involvement in World War II, but like many of that greatest generation, the experience and the weeks preceding the war's end continued to haunt him for the rest of his life.
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4: 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And the Council's membership is made up of successful professionals representing virtually every industry. 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